0: Cantus Arcticus by Raul Tavara. That was a March 2023 performance by the Chicago Symphony Orchestra, led by Osmo Venska. Still to come, we heard the sound of majestic swans in Raul Tavara's Concerto for Birds and Orchestra. A less fortunate swan gets his say in Orff's Carmina Burana. That's next.
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1: 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It's the San Francisco Symphony. 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It's Heifetz on Air. 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It's called More Bach Around the Clock. That's Heifetz on Air Friday night at 7 on the evening concert on Illinois Classical, 90.9 FM.
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0: String Quartet No. 1 by Maddalena Laura Sirman, played there by the Allegri String Quartet.
1: 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Music director Esa-Pekka Salonen leads the group in two-tone poems by Richard Strauss, Don Juan, and Till Eulenspiegel's Merry Pranks. 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
0: 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And it's his Fantasy Variations, played here by the Vienna Radio Symphony Orchestra, conducted by Arthur Fagan.

0: The Fantasy Variations by the American composer Ulysses Kay. Played for us there by the Vienna Radio Symphony Orchestra as conducted by Arthur Fagan. I'm Steve Seal. 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

0: Yo-Yo Ma playing cello. What a piece. Octavio Brunetti at the piano, by the way. That's called a Soledad by Astor Piazzolla. Spanish word that means solitude or loneliness. And from solitude to silence in just a moment.
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0: Many composers have been fascinated with the notion of silence. Arvo Pärt went into a phase of self-imposed silence early in his career when he literally didn't compose anything, and then the music that eventually found him, as he described it, emerged from that silence. This is a piece called Silence by the Russian composer Nikolai Miyasovsky. It's inspired by Edgar Allan Poe's short story of the same name. The Bratislava Radio Symphony Orchestra, conducted here by Robert Stenkovsky.

0: The Sound of Silence. The music of Paul Simon. That was guitarist Milos performing there with the 12 Ensemble.
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4: Today, look for sunny skies with a high of 31 degrees.
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0: On to an actual composer who did write a piece of music that was silence. The only one. But I'm not going to play you that piece because you can't. John Cage is who I'm talking about. But here's a different piece of his that's also kind of quiet.

0: Dream by John Cage, played by pianist Sophia Subaya Vastek.
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0: This is from Arvo Pärt, but it's a little different than what we are used to from him, and it's his setting of an Estonian lullaby called Couscous Kalike. Montserrat Figueres is the soprano and Ariana Saval the mezzo-soprano.

0: The piano concerto by the 20th century Estonian composer Ester Maggi lived from 1922 to 2021. Ada Kosekos was the pianist there with the Estonian National Symphony Orchestra, conducted by Arvo Volmar.
1: 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Music director Esa-Pekka Salonen leads the group in two-tone poems by Richard Strauss, Don Juan, and Till Eulenspiegel's Merry Pranks. 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That's the San Francisco Symphony tonight at 7 on the Evening Concert on Illinois Classical, 90.9 FM.
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0: We could call that Violin Concerto No. 2 by Edvard Grieg. It's an orchestral version of Grieg's Sonata No. 2, arranged by violinist Henning Kreggerud and performed by him and the Tromso Chamber Orchestra.
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0: conductor Simon Rattle leading the Vienna Philharmonic with music by Richard Strauss called Metamorphosen on Music Through the Night. I'm Jalene Kahn. Thanks for joining me. It's great to have your company.
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0: Piano Sonata number 31. That's by Franz Joseph Haydn. And we heard pianist Rudolf Buchbinder on Music Through the Night. Thanks for being here to enjoy these performances with me. I'm Jalene Kahn. I hope you're doing well.
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0: The Berlin Philharmonic winds playing Mozart, Divertimento number 13. Whenever you're wondering about a piece of music that's playing, you can find out more with our on-air playlist. 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I'm Jalene Kahn, and it's always great to listen with you. 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

0: Autumn from Sicilian Vespers by Giuseppe Verdi, performed by the Slovak Radio Symphony Orchestra. I'm Jalene Kahn. It's always great to listen with you. Thanks for being here and have a great Wednesday.
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It's not the original version, but it's fun. It's music of Pablo de Sarasate, again written for two violins and piano, or two violins and orchestra. That's called Navarra. We heard a performance arranged by Misha Rakhlevsky, who led the ensemble known as Chamber Orchestra Kremlin on a classic morning. 6 minutes past nine. We're currently at 73 degrees. This is music of Francis Poulenc, which he wrote for, well, he wrote his incidental music, some of it, for a play back in 1933, a play by Jean Giraudoux, for which he wrote the music. It was a play called Intermezzo, I understand. And then reused some of the music in a little collection of pieces that he subtitled was for children, a little collection called Villageoise. Here's pianist Pascal Roger.

music of Francis Poulenc, a little suite called Villageoise, and a performance by pianist Pascal Roget on a classic morning. It's 9:12. We're currently at 73 degrees. I want to welcome everybody in Hammond, Illinois, joining us for a classic morning on this Wednesday, on this June 24th. Music of Dmitri Kabalevsky, it's from 1948. It's the opening of a violin concerto by the composer. Gil Shaham featured with the Russian National Orchestra, led by Mikhail Pletnev.

music that was written for young people back in 1948, a violin concerto, the opening of a concerto by Dmitri Kabalevsky. We heard violinist Gil Shaham and the Russian National Orchestra led by Mikhail Pletnev on A Classic Morning. 9:16, we're currently at 73 degrees. It's the World Cup. It's not the Olympics, but it's the composer's birthday this morning. This music associated with the Olympics. I'm speaking this morning of the birthday of the French-born American composer Leo Arnaud. He was actually born Noël Léon Marius Arnaud, born in Lyon on this day in 1904. He died in 1991. He wrote a lot of film music and arranged a lot of film music. I was looking at the filmography, if you would, and it was mostly arrangements of very well-known film scores over the years. And he's most famous for the tune at the beginning of the Olympic fanfare, which is borrowed. It's a cavalry call written in the time of Napoleon by the French trumpet player and composer by the name of Joseph David Buhl, that's B-U-H-L. Felix Slatkin, conductor and father of conductor Leonard Slatkin, commissioned Arnaud to write the work for a recording that he made in the late 1950s called Charge. It was first used in a television broadcast of the 1964 Olympics in Tokyo. Here it is. Felix Slatkin leads the Concert Arts Symphonic Band and the music of Leo Arnaud, with a little help from the tune from Napoleon's time that he borrowed.

You've heard that before. Music of Leo Arnaud. That's called The Olympic Fanfare. It's from a work called Bugler's Dream. And we heard the Concert Arts Symphonic Band, led by Felix Slatkin, again, the father of Leonard Slatkin. This is the birthday of the composer, Leo Arnaud, born on this day in 1904. He died in 1991. It's 9:19. We're currently at 73 degrees. 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Our forecast, partly cloudy today. There's a slight chance of a shower or storm late in the day, the high 80. Mostly cloudy tonight, chance of showers and thunderstorms, the low 62. Tomorrow, partly cloudy and high of 82. We're at 73 currently. From the time of Bach, it's music of Jan Dismas Zelinka. A couple of selections from a capriccio for two oboes, bassoon, two hunting horns, strings, and continuous bass. The ensemble known as the Virtuosi of Saxony, led by and featuring on one of the hunting horns, Ludwig Güttler.

It's music of the Bach contemporary. Jan Dismas Zelenka, we heard selections from a capriccio, a little serenade of sorts, a little suite of sorts, for two oboes, bassoon, two hunting horns, strings, and basso continuo, or continuous bass. The virtuosi of Saxony from Germany, led by Ludwig Güttler. He's a trumpeter, but in this work he was one of the two hunting horn players. He does that pretty well, too. 9:30, we're currently at 74 degrees. We're having a classic morning. You're a part of it. And so is the music of Domenico Scarlatti, as performed by the Assad Brothers, an arrangement for two guitars of one of his harpsichord sonatas. Sergio and Udair Assad perform.

The Assad brothers, Sergio and Una Yer, performing a sonata by Domenico Scarlatti on a classic morning. It's 9:34. We're currently at 74 degrees. This is music of the Mozart contemporary Christian Ludwig Dieter. It's from what he called a concerto concertant for two flutes and orchestra. I want to play for you the lovely slow movement, the adagio, and the finale, the rondo, performed by Jean-Pierre Rampal and Ransom Wilson, the flutists, along with the ensemble I Soristi Veneti, led by Claudio Scimone, here on a classic morning.

He was born the year after Mozart, but he outlived him by quite a number of years. Christian Ludwig Dieter, born in 1757, he died in 1822. The recording we just enjoyed, 50 years ago, Jean-Pierre Rampal and Ransom Wilson, the flutists, along with I Solisti Veneti, led by Claudio Simone. We heard the slow movement, the adagio, and the finale, the rondo, from the Concerto Concertant No. 2 for two flutes and orchestra by Christian Ludwig Dieter. Here on a classic morning, it's 9:43. We're currently at 75 degrees. Partly cloudy today, slight chance of a shower or storm late in the day, and a high of 80. Tonight, mostly cloudy, with a chance of showers and thunderstorms, the low 62. Tomorrow, partly cloudy, and a high of 82. Currently, we're at 75. This evening, at 7, you'll hear the San Francisco Symphony, led by Esa-Pekka Salonen, two works by Richard Strauss, Don Juan, and Till Eulenspiegel's Merry Pranks, the Symphony No. 7 by Jean

pianist Chai Wozner performing the third of the so-called musical moments by Franz Schubert on a classic morning. It's 9:46, we're at 75 degrees. Music of Schubert's contemporary, the Danish composer, I should say the German-born Danish composer, Friedrich Kuhlau. This is the overture from his 1824 opera Lulu, the Danish National Radio Symphony Orchestra led by Michael Schönwandt.

This music of Friedrich Kuhlau, that's from his 1824 opera Lulu. It's the overture. We heard a performance with the Danish National Radio Symphony Orchestra, led by Michael Schoenwandt, on a classic morning. 75 degrees at 9:53. Victor Geronimo with you. Music of Chopin, one of the best known of the waltzes of Chopin. Here's pianist Garrick Olson.

The Waltz by Chopin. That was pianist Eric Olson here on a classic morning. Good morning. 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It's Wednesday, June 24th. Vic DiGeronimo with you. Our forecast from meteorologist Andrew Pritchard, partly cloudy today, a slight chance of a shower or storm late in the day and a high of 80. Tonight, mostly cloudy, chance of showers and thunderstorms, the low 62. Tomorrow, partly cloudy, the high 82. Cloudy tomorrow night with thunderstorms likely, the low 63. And Friday, mostly cloudy with showers and thunderstorms likely and a high of 77. Currently, we're at 75 degrees. Music of Robert Schumann. This is from the so-called Overture, Scherzo, and Finale. Originally, he intended a symphony, but had three movements and just basically called it as it was, an Overture, Scherzo, and Finale. This is the Scherzo of the three pieces. Roy Goodman leads the Hanover Band.

The Scherzo from the Overture Scherzo and Finale of Robert Schumann. We heard the Hanover Band, led by Roy Goodman, on a classic morning. It's 5 minutes past 10. We're currently at 75 degrees. I want to welcome everybody in Mattoon, Illinois, joining us for a classic morning here on this Wednesday morning. Musique de Camille Saint-Saëns. This is the work he wrote for piano and orchestra that borrows tunes from the region in France known as the Auvergne. He called it the Rhapsodie d'Auvergne. Jean-Philippe Collard, the pianist with the Royal Philharmonic Orchestra, led by André Previn.

It's called the Rhapsody d'Auvergne, from tunes in the region in France known as the Auvergne. Camille Saint-Saëns selected and worked them into a work for piano and orchestra. Jean-Philippe Collard, the pianist, with the Royal Philharmonic Orchestra led by André Previn on a classic morning. It's 10:16. We're currently at 75 degrees. We're having a little problem again with the program that allows us to bring you the listings online. So bear with us. This is a new system from NPR, and they're having their challenges with it. Anyway, I pass that along to you. As soon as things are back up again, we'll be able to give you the listings of what's playing. I want to remind you that next Tuesday, less than a week, is the end of our fiscal year. And we're making great progress toward our fiscal year-end goal. We were out to raise $300,000 during the month of June. We're beyond the $200,000 mark. We're less than $100,000. That was as of Monday. So your support, very important to us in these final days of the fiscal year, when all the money for next year's programs needs to be in the bank. If you haven't had an opportunity yet, please consider making a gift today. You are going to help so many others keep classical music on the radio in Central Illinois, for you and so many others who are being introduced to it, who are enjoying it just as you are. Thank you, all of you, for your support. And again, if you haven't had an opportunity yet, go online to willgive.org. That's willgive.org. And again, thanks to everybody who's been a part of that support. Music of Leo Delibes from around the same time. This is from 1882, a couple years before. It was for the 1882 revival of a play by Victor Hugo called Le Roi s'amuse. Le Roi s'amuse. The king amuses himself. And it's incidental music. The play takes place in the 1520s, and Delibes used an old French tune at one point that Peter Warlock used in his Capriole suite. The story was used by Giuseppe Verdi in 1851 in the opera Rigoletto. Anyway, here is the music, the ball scene, and the dance airs in the old style from the music that Delibes wrote for the play. Nimi Järvi leads the Estonian National Symphony Orchestra.

It's music of Leo Delib. It's the ball scene and dance tunes in the olden style from the incidental music that he wrote for the 1882 revival of the play by Victor Hugo called The King Amuses Himself, Le Roi s'amuse. And it was the Estonian National Symphony Orchestra led by Nima Järvi on a classic morning. It's 10:36. We're currently at 75 degrees. 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It's called Clef Notes. Katie Buzard is the editor. She has feature stories, upcoming events. You can sign up for that and other newsletters online. I'll give you the link to the sign up. It's at will, as in W-I-L-L, .illinois.edu/signup. 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The variations, or as the composer called them, diferencias, on the tune La Folia. It's music of Antonio Martín y Col, Jordi Savall and company perform.

there are many variations on that tune, and there ought to be, because number one, it's a catchy tune, and the second reason is maybe the first reason. It dates back to the Middle Ages, so it's been around for quite a while. And this set of variations, or diferencias, as they're called, came from around the time of Bach by Antonio Martín y Cole. We heard Jordi Savall featured on a bass viola da gamba. He was joined by Ariana Savall, who was featured on a triple harp, guitarist Rolf Lislevand, and featured on the castanets, Adela González Campa, on a classic morning. It's 10:48. We're currently at 76 degrees. We're having a classic morning. You were a part of it. This is music of the Dutch music amateur, Unico Wilhelm van Wassenaer. He was a nobleman, and in his time, music was basically a hobby. Somebody got a hold of one of his collections of works and published them under the name of Giovanni Battista Pergolesi. For the longest time, I have mentioned before that Pergolesi, who enjoyed a posthumous fame, early 18th century, had a lot of works attributed to him. Well, they know that Wassenaer wrote them. This is the fourth of the six concertos by Wassenaer, the Brandenburg Consort, led by Roy Goodman.

A concerto by Unico Wilhelm von Wassenaer, who was born in 1692. He died in 1766. It's a concerto among others that were attributed to Giovanni Battista Pergolesi for the longest time, but they were written by Wassenaer. We heard the Brandenburg Consort led by Roy Goodman. And we're having a classic morning. You're a part of it. Our cup is still one-third full on this Wednesday morning, June 24th. And you're listening to Illinois Classical, WILL, 90.9 FM, HD1, Urbana. Partly cloudy today, a slight chance of a shower or storm late in the day, and a high of 80. Mostly cloudy tonight, a chance of showers and thunderstorms, the low 62. Tomorrow, partly cloudy, and a high of 82. Cloudy tomorrow night with thunderstorms likely, the low 63. And Friday, mostly cloudy with showers and thunderstorms likely, and a high of 77. Currently, we're at 77 degrees. It's 11 o'clock. Music of Franz Joseph Haydn, an early work for the keyboard. It was written for the harpsichord. Here, pianist Olivier Cavé performs this little partita by Haydn.

An early keyboard work by Franz Josef Haydn, a partita, which is another word for a suite, and a performance here by the Swiss pianist Olivier Cave on a classic morning. It's 11:16. We're currently at 78 degrees. Willard Airport is reporting 76 degrees at this point. Our forecast from meteorologist Andrew Pritchard: partly cloudy today, a slight chance of a shower or a storm late in the day at a high 80. Mostly cloudy tonight, chance of showers and thunderstorms, the low 62. And tomorrow, partly cloudy and a high of 82. Currently, we're at 78 degrees on Friends Plaza. This evening at 7, the San Francisco Symphony. You'll hear two works by Richard Strauss, Don Juan, and Till Eulenspiegel's Merry Pranks. You'll also hear the Symphony No. 7 by Jean Sibelius and a work by Gabriella Smith, Esa-Pekka Salonen conducting, this evening at 7 here on Illinois Classical. See if you know this music by Mozart.

the opening of Mozart's one and only clarinet quintet. We heard a performance featuring clarinetist Eduard Brunner in the Hagen Quartet on a classic morning. It's 11:26. We're currently at 79 degrees. Music of Gioachino Rossini. This is the fourth of the six string sonatas by Rossini for two violins, cello, and double bass, but it's a string orchestra version, as we often hear. The Hungarian Virtuosi, led by Tamás Benedek on a classic morning.

It's always amazing to remember that it was a 12-year-old who wrote that music, Gioachino Rossini. When he was 12, he wrote 6 string sonatas for 2 violins, cello and double bass. They triple the 2 violin parts in the string orchestra version. They double the cello part and keep just 1 double bass. And here, the Hungarian virtuosi, led by Tomasz Benedek, on a classic morning. It's 11:41. We're at 80 degrees on Friends Plaza. Willard Airport's reporting 76. Partly cloudy today. Slight chance of a shower or storm late in the day. The high 80. Mostly cloudy tonight. A chance of showers and thunderstorms. The low 62. Tomorrow, partly cloudy and high of 82. We're at 80 on Friends Plaza. Less than a week to go for the end of the fiscal year. June 30th, all the money for next year's programs in the bank by then. You folks have been tremendously supportive this past fiscal year. And if you haven't had an opportunity, know that we are under $100,000 to go. At the beginning of June, we were at $300,000 to go. We're less than $100,000 to go. 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Here's music of Anton Rubinstein.

Sounds like Tchaikovsky, no? Indeed. And sounds like Tchaikovsky ballet music, no? Well, it's not, but it does sound like it. It's a little divertimento, that's what he called it, from the first of his four orchestral suites. Yesterday I played for you the fourth suite, which is called Mozartiana, actually orchestrating and arranging some piano music of Mozart. Well, here, this is from the first of the four suites, 1878-1879, and the Stuttgart Radio Symphony Orchestra from Germany, led by Sir Neville Mariner in the music of Tchaikovsky. It's 11:52. We're currently at 80 degrees on Friends Plaza. This is Vic DiGeronimo. Thanks for joining me. Now that you've had a classic morning, have a great day. I think it's safe to say you can get a playlist of today's program. There's been a little wrestling going on behind the scenes this morning. It's a new program. NPR has a new program that allows us to enter the data for the playlist. And let's just say that it's been very temperamental the last few days or so. And we've been in dialogue with them, I'll put it mildly. But I think it's back. And so I'll give you the information for the playlist. Composer, title, performer, CD label, number, all the spellings of all those names. That's at will, as in W-I-L-L, .illinois.edu/FM/playlist. And check out the Classic Mornings blog, my online column. It's new and coming soon, but I'll give you the recent one. That's at will.illinois.edu/Classic Mornings. Music of Edward Elgar from 1907. It's the fourth of the five Pomp and Circumstance marches.

0: The fourth of the five pomp and circumstance marches by Sir Edward Elgar. The most famous was number one. That was from 1901, as well as number two. And number four was from 1907. We heard the Royal Philharmonic Orchestra, led by Yehudi Menuhin, on a classic morning. 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Partly cloudy today with a slight chance of a shower or storm late in the day, the high 80 degrees. Tonight, it'll be mostly cloudy with a chance of showers and thunderstorms, the low 62. Tomorrow, partly cloudy and a high of 82. Tomorrow night, cloudy with thunderstorms likely, the low 63. And Friday, mostly cloudy with showers and thunderstorms likely and a high of 77. We're at 81 degrees on Friends Plaza currently. Stay tuned. 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It's 12 noon.
1: Renaissance painters like Caravaggio are remembered for their dramatic use of light and shadow, illuminating certain characters starkly or warmly or vividly, while other characters remained duller and dimmer. The effect is called chiaroscuro, literally light dark. It adds depth and drama and movement to the scene. Georgian composer Gia Cancelli was inspired by that concept when he wrote this music for violin and orchestra. From APM American Public Media, this is Performance Today. I'm Valerie Keeler. Violinist Veriko Chmurica and the Polish National Radio Symphony Orchestra on the way with Gia Cancelli's Chiaroscuro. French composer Francis Poulenc wrote a sonata for flute and piano in 1957. He was commissioned by the Library of Congress in Washington, D.C. Thank you, mid-century Americans, for your tax dollars.

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1: 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Also on the program, Jean Sibelius' Seventh Symphony. That's the San Francisco Symphony tonight at 7 on the Evening Concert on Illinois Classical, 90.9 FM.
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0: In the world of beauty pageants, the second runner-up does not have any realistic hope of wearing the crown. There are two people in line ahead of her. Well, in 1723 in Leipzig, Germany, there was a competition where the second runner-up wore the crown. It was not a beauty pageant, although that swimsuit round would have been something. The talent competition, though, that was impressive. It was a competition for the job of music director in Leipzig. The winner was Georg Telemann, but he was, as they say, unable to perform the duties of the office. No scandal or anything, he just had a better offer somewhere else. And then the crown passed to the first runner-up. Same story, already booked elsewhere. So the gig ended up going to the lowly second runner-up, some guy named J.S. Bach. Let's hear some music written by the first runner-up, Christoph Graupner, a trio sonata for traverso or baroque flute, viola, and continuo, played by the musicians of the Old Post Road.

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0: I'm kind of fascinated that quite a few composers have chosen to write pieces of music called bagatelles. Literally, it means trifle. So the composers themselves are telling us, don't take these too seriously. In fact, the shortest piece I know of in all of classical music is a bagatelle by Beethoven.

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1: This is Katie Buzard, editor of Clef Notes. 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
0: Anton Bruckner didn't produce what he considered a real symphony until he was 44. But by the time he was 50, he was finishing his fourth symphony, and he liked it. At first. And then the self-doubt started to creep in. 4 years after he finished the fourth, he started changing it, revised the first two movements, replaced the third movement, and 2 years after that, he rewrote the last movement entirely. From APM American Public Media, this is Performance Today. I'm Valerie Kaler. That final version had its premiere in 1881. Bruckner was so pleased, he tipped the conductor. On the way this hour, Bruckner's Symphony No. 4 from the Lucerne Festival. Yannick Nizet-Sagan conducts Bruckner later this hour. And right now, he leads the London Philharmonic with guitarist Milos Karadaglic in the lively finale of the Concierto de Aranjuez by Joaquin Rodrigo.

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0: Music by Luxembourg-born composer Lou Koster. She also taught for many years at the Luxembourg Conservatory. Heideland with the Estro Armonico Luxembourg Chamber Orchestra.
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0: This is a suite by Bach. It just consists of various and sundry dances. The orchestral suite number 3 in D, played by Zonnery, led by Monica Huggett.

0: Some lilting Bach, the Orchestral Suite No. 3 in D with Zonary led by Monica Huggett.
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0: Brahms found this melody and thought, fairly enough, that it was by Haydn. It wasn't. It wasn't original to Haydn. It was the St. Anthony Chorale. Nonetheless, his variations are lovely. Here they are, variations on the theme, not by Haydn, but it is the St. Anthony Chorale. And this is the Belgian Radio and TV Orchestra.

0: The theme from Variation 22, that comes from Sergei Rachmaninoff's Variations on a Theme of Chopin. Daniil Trifonov playing the piano.
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0: Hi, I'm Scott Blankenship, and a little earlier I told you that you would get Easter in June, and Nikolai Rimsky-Korsakov delivers next. He wrote this whole resurrection in the dead heat of summer in Russia, sketching it between late July and August of 1888, and he worked purely from childhood memories of Easter's long past. But what he was after here wasn't simple piety. He called it the legendary heathen side of the holiday, the slide from Holy Saturday's hush into Easter morning's merrymaking, which is a strange thing for a man who, by his own admission, didn't actually believe in any of it.

0: Mozart wrote that bassoon concerto when he was just 18 years old. And wouldn't you know it, it's considered the most important and frequently performed piece in the bassoon repertoire, with Dag Jensen playing the bassoon, the Mito Chamber Orchestra, and Seiji Ozawa at the head of it all. I'm Scott Blankenship. Thanks for your company.
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2: Good afternoon. Here's our weather forecast for meteorologist Andrew Pritchard. Partly cloudy today with a slight chance of a shower or storm late in the day, the high 80. Tonight, mostly cloudy with a chance of showers and thunderstorms, the low 62. And tomorrow, partly cloudy and a high of 82. 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
0: Did you know the famous overture from Orpheus in the Underworld with its riotous can-can finale wasn't composed by Offenbach? Nope. It was assembled later by Carl Binder for a production in Vienna. And the can-can? That's a parody. Offenbach's use of the Gallop Inferno wasn't meant to be classy. It was mockery, a wild satirical jab at both classical myth and operatic grandeur. A hit in the can-can boom, particularly at venues like Moulin Rouge. Stay with me. The Orpheus in the Underworld Overture is 25 minutes ahead.

0: By Hubert Parry, that's Lady Radnor's Suite, with Adrian Bolt conducting the London Symphony Orchestra.
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0: Hi, I'm Scott Blankenship, and next you'll hear Orpheus in the Underworld, the overture. Now, this production premiered in 1858 and was considered to be quite scandalous at the time. It poked fun at traditional classical drama. It faced the societal and political scandals of the day head on. And that dance, the can-can, phew, that was scandalous enough on its own. Here's the thing, though. The overture is very different from what audiences heard on stage. The famous gallop-heavy version performed today was assembled and expanded after Offenbach died by Carl Binder. It's not the original version that Offenbach wrote. You'll hear La Pietà, and Angèle Dubois plays violin.

0: A horn concerto number 3, attributed to Johann Kvantz, with Iona Brown conducting the Academy of St. Martin in the Fields, Barry Tuckwell playing the horn.
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0: When it premiered, George Gershwin called that music rumba. And then he thought, wait a minute. People are actually going to expect a rumba at that rate. So he changed the title to Cuban Overture, and that's how we know it today, with Tugan Sokiev conducting the Philharmonia Brass.
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0: Today on the 21st Show, schools in Illinois discipline black students at much higher rates than their white peers. We'll talk with a pair of reporters who looked into the figures and are trying to answer the question of why. Then, technology developed by an Illinois engineering professor has been incorporated into the cleats worn by some of our best soccer players at this year's World Cup. We'll talk with him about the high-tech fabric. I'm Brian Mackey. That's all coming up today on the 21st Show, which is a production of Illinois Public Media, airing on WILL in Urbana, WUIS in Springfield, WNIJ in Rockford-DeKalb, WVIK in the Quad Cities, and WSIU in Carbondale. But first, news.
1: Live from NPR News in Washington, I'm Ryland Barton. President Trump says he won't sign the bipartisan housing bill that passed Congress yesterday unless lawmakers send him a bill to require proof of citizenship for all voters. Republicans had been hoping to use the housing bill as a selling point ahead of the elections, as NPR's Tamara Keith explains.
2: Affordability is the theme of this year's midterm elections. It's the issue voters keep telling us that they care about most. And earlier this year, when President Trump was taking flack for not doing enough to bring down the cost of living, he actually made housing a key pillar of his affordability plan. In his State of the Union address, he told the story of a mom from Houston who put bids on 20 homes and lost out every time to private equity firms paying cash. He called for a ban on large Wall Street investment firms buying up homes by the thousands.
1: NPR's Tamara Keith reporting. Primary night in New York City marked them first major test for Mayor Zoran Mamdani's Democratic Socialism. As NPR's Elena Moore reports, all three of Mamdani's endorsed candidates for Congress won their matchups.
3: Mamdani broke with Democratic leaders in three key House races, throwing support behind leftist candidates who openly criticize Israel and push for liberal economic policies. And in the end, two of those challengers ousted sitting incumbents. Strategist and mayoral advisor Morris Katz says it's a move that shows the mayor's goal of rejecting establishment politics.
4: Very often. Often politicians who have the power and the popularity that the mayor does right now are far more concerned with protecting it than using it. His decision to use it not just paid off last night, but it's part of the reason people love him.
3: These districts heavily favor Democrats, meaning Mamdani's endorsed candidates are expected to win their general election matchups in the fall. Elena Moore, NPR News.
1: The Great American State Fair starts tonight in Washington, D.C. with a Trump rally. NPR's Rachel Treisman reports.
5: Organizers say the kickoff will feature remarks by President Trump, military flyovers, and some musical performances. It was originally billed as a concert before many of the artists withdrew. The State Fair officially opens Thursday as part of the country's 250th birthday celebrations. It will span 10 blocks of the National Mall, featuring a Ferris wheel and over 150 different pavilions. Leo Landis, public historian for the Wisconsin Historical Society, says state fairs have been an American tradition since the 1840s.
6: It's about American farming. It's about domestic production. It's about the United States and how we are distinct.
5: The event runs for over 2 weeks, ending July 10th. Rachel Treisman, NPR News.
1: The National Taxpayer Advocate says the IRS did better than expected in issuing refunds during the 2026 tax season, despite massive cuts to its workforce. The taxpayers who needed human help over the phone were left behind, according to a new report from the IRS watchdog. This is NPR News. A team of independent experts commissioned by the United Nations has accused Israel of deliberately shooting children in Gaza and committing genocide. Israel denies these claims, calling the report a, quote, libelous sham. The Independent International Commission of Inquiry on the Occupied Palestinian Territory reports that in 2 years alone, 30% of the more than 20,000 Palestinians killed over that time period were children. Nearly 8 in 10 Gen Zers say they want a job that allows them to help others, according to a new Gallup poll. NPR's Andrea Hsu reports.
7: Gallup surveyed close to 2,500 people, ages 13 through 28. A large majority of them said they hope to make a positive difference in people's lives through work. The sentiment was shared across the full range of Gen Zers, regardless of age, gender, race, and financial status. The reality, based on the polling, is that not everyone is achieving that. Among those 18 and older who have jobs, just over half say they currently feel they're helping others through their work. Gallup asked about barriers standing in the way. About half cited insufficient pay as one factor that could prevent them from pursuing such a job. And close to half said jobs that make a positive difference are hard or emotionally draining. Andrea Hsu, NPR News.
1: Archaeologists saying they've discovered a huge Viking Age textile production site in Denmark that dates back more than 1,000 years. Experts from the Moosegore Museum say the more than 1 million square foot site features an area for processing flax, as well as more than 80 pit houses. The semi-buried huts were used as workshops and dwellings in Viking times. This is NPR News.
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9: This is Illinois Public Media, and all things considered, I'm Emily Hayes. Here's your IPM news forecast for meteorologist Andrew Pritchard. For tonight, mostly cloudy with chance of showers and thunderstorms and a low of 62 degrees. Tomorrow's partly cloudy with a high of 82 degrees and some small chances of showers. Tomorrow night is cloudy with thunderstorms likely and a low of 63 degrees. And for Friday, mostly cloudy with showers and thunderstorms likely and a high of 77 degrees.
0: From Illinois Public Media, this is The 21st Show. I'm Brian Mackey. There's been ongoing debate as to how schools, teachers, and administrators should approach student discipline. Gone are the days that teachers used to be able to hit students, what was known as corporal punishment. But even so, many teachers today would tell you that today's students are rowdier, more disruptive, and overall just not following the rules. And that's led to other forms of discipline, suspensions in particular, whether that be in school or out of school. But across the country, who is getting disciplined is disproportionately to who is actually a student. So according to data from the U.S. Department of Education, preschool boys who are black accounted for 9% of enrollment, but 30% of out-of-school suspensions. Again, that's preschoolers. And this brings us to Illinois, where two schools in particular discipline black students at much higher rates than any others in the state. Kennedy Middle School in Rockford and Lanphier High School in Springfield. Both gave out more suspensions and other forms of discipline to black students than their peers back in the 2024-25 school year. And that's despite the fact that black students did not make up the majority of the student population at either school. This is the result, I should say, of an investigation done by two Illinois public radio newsrooms. We're joined now by the two education reporters who looked into this to talk more about what they found. Emily Hayes is with Illinois Public Media. Peter Medlin is with Northern Public Radio, both our partner stations, WILL and WNIJ. Emily, Peter, welcome back to the 21st Show.
10: Thanks for having us. Thanks for having us.
0: And listeners, we want to hear from you. We are taking calls for the first part of the show today. So 800-222-9455 is the number. 800-222-9455. What is your experience with how schools handle discipline? What do you think is driving these disparities? And how should schools deal with disruptive students? Again, 800-222-9455. 800-222-9455. All right, Emily, I'm going to start with you. Tell me about Lanphier High in Springfield.
10: One thing that I just wanted to say is that actually, I think black students were the majority at that school, but looking at statewide data as a whole, black students are disciplined more total across the state than white students, despite so many more white students across the state. But yeah, at Lanphier, Lanphier and Kennedy were those two outliers. One thing that is interesting about Lanphier High School and the Springfield School District is that it is under a 50-year consent decree, which started with desegregation and a lawsuit from a parent saying that there wasn't racial equity in the schools. And that has continued because the school district has never managed to do one part of the consent decree, which is hire as many minority teachers proportionate to the number of minority students.
0: So we'll come back to that. So you mentioned that the black students are the majority at Lanford. So tell me about the student population.
10: Yeah, so slightly more black students than white students. It is higher degree of low-income students than the state as a whole. I think that is true for Kennedy and Rockford as well. So, you know, everyone knows that these are more common approaches and maybe needed more in low-income schools. Some people would say that there's rowdier behavior. But what we found is that these two schools resort to suspensions than way more than other schools in the state.
0: So, yeah, tell me what, so put some numbers on that. Quantify that for me.
10: You know, Peter can tell you more about Rockford, but Rockford,
0: Well, so, yeah, let's stick with Lanford.
10: In both cases, they are suspending black students more often than there are black students in the school. So even though it's a sort of small population of 482, there's almost four times that number of suspensions of black students.
0: All right, Peter, let me bring you into the conversation. Now tell me about Kennedy Middle School, just the overall.
11: Yeah, so Kennedy Middle School, like I mentioned, this is a middle school in Rockford, and this is a really low-income school. Even compared to the district as a whole, which is a pretty low-income district, so this is like a school where over 90% of the students are low-income. It's also one of the schools in the district with the highest black student population. So about 62% of Kennedy's students are black, but also, like, again, as we're referring to with disproportionate discipline, you know, they receive over 80% of the in-school suspensions. It adds up to basically 7 disciplinary actions per black student. Actually, Emily put together this metric, right, that is literally black student discipline rate. And not only did Kennedy have the highest rate in the state, it was actually basically twice as high as the second school on that list, which of course was Lanphier. So again, this is 236 black students total at the school and over 1,600 discipline incidents, which for our data set includes in-school suspensions, out-of-school suspensions, and expulsions.
0: Do you understand what sort of incidents or you know, allegations are prompting these kind of outcomes?
11: So at Kennedy, we do know there's basically two big categories that make this up. One of them is called violence without physical injury. And so, again, it's a little bit vague. We know there is violence with injury, which I think we can maybe explain a little bit better. But again, so the vast majority are either violence without physical injury, or they get lumped into the category, of course, that is just called other things. So, like, we don't really know. We don't have good data on there. Again, we've got some, like, anecdotes from students about, like, you know, they might be interpreted to be like, oh, they're talking back to a teacher, or, you know, maybe they're late for class a couple times, and eventually that builds up to earning them an in-school suspension. But again, they often get categorized in these categories that are a little bit vague, sometimes with violence without physical injury, but also, like, obviously other categories or other things is inherently vague.
0: Yeah, I hear what you're saying. Like, violence with physical injury, that seems pretty intuitive, right? People get into a fight or you punch someone, they get hurt. I don't know, violence without physical, is that like words are violence, or is it?
11: Yeah, you know, we just don't really know. Yeah, yeah. I guess they, you know, teachers have a lot of discretion about, you know, what that is.
0: Emily, what about at Lanphier? Same question. Like, what do we understand or don't understand about what is actually prompting this disproportionate discipline?
10: It's the exact same situation where it's not tobacco. There's so little incidence on tobacco, alcohol, violence with physical injury that there's no data reported. There are just a few drug offenses, a few violence without injury, like 100, but then 2,000 in this other category. So similar to Rockford, where, you know, it's clear, it's not these incidents that people might imagine when they hear suspensions. That's like, oh, there was violence or something. This is not violence. And, you know, looking into what could be causing this, you know, I talked to an expert. One of the interesting things is that, you know, these suspension rates didn't start until desegregation. Black schools were not suspending black students, but when black students started entering white schools, the white schools responded with something that they were using some of, suspensions, but then started treating Black student behavior the same behavior as worse, and we've kind of stuck with that pattern all this time.
0: Interesting. All right, let me take a moment to remind listeners this is the 21st show. If you're just joining us, we're speaking with Emily Hayes, who's education reporter at our home station, Illinois Public Media, and Peter Medlin, education reporter at WNIJ, Northern Public Radio, based in DeKalb. They also cover Rockford and many other communities in Northern Illinois. If you want to join us today, 800-222-9455. We're talking about their reporting, looking at how Black students are disproportionately disciplined in schools, specifically through the lens of two cases where this is the data showed it was the most extreme. That's Kennedy Middle School in Rockford, Landfair High School in Springfield. Again, if you want to join us, 800-222-9455, 800-222-9455. We asked members of our texting group what they thought about this. Got a variety of responses. Franny and Hinckley says, for 20 years, I worked in an elementary school with an enrollment that was roughly a third Black, a third white, and a third Hispanic. I thought the Hispanic kids and their parents were the most respectful. I don't remember the Black kids being that much more disruptive than the white kids. She says, behavior issues in the classroom are frustrating and bothersome. Classroom management needs more attention in getting that degree in education. In my experience, the teachers who treated their students respectfully had the fewest discipline problems, she says. Thanks for that message. We'll share some more messages as we go on. But again, if you want to join us, 800-222-9455. All right, Peter, you shared some tape. And this is a student, I should say the mom of student Victorious Batson, talking about how frequent in-school suspensions have affected her daughter.
12: My daughter's whole attitude changed. She used to be happy-go-lucky all the time. And when she went to that school, it was creating her to be upset, angry a lot.
0: So say more about that situation.
11: Yeah, so Victorious, she just finished seventh grade at Kennedy and says that she's, again, like a lot of Black students, the school has had a lot of in-school suspensions. She says, again, when we're talking about what category, like, okay, like, what is she doing to earn this? She's like, yeah, sometimes it's, you know, she's being interpreted as like talking back to a teacher, or, you know, sometimes being late to class or for things like that. And really kind of the story that she told us is that having all of these discipline incidents and being in school suspended all the time has really just like made her enjoy school a lot less. Like her mom kind of alluded to, like she was someone who really loved going to school, was really interested in learning before, but has had such a negative experience at her middle school. And, you know, she just finished seventh grade. She's got a year left, and she's at the point where she's like, well, I don't think I'll be able to move schools. I would if I could, but now I kind of just have to wait it out until, you know, I get to high school and hopefully things improve. But again, it's unfortunately another story of, you know, these kind of discipline incidents really dampening a student's love for school and love for learning.
0: So you mentioned this is an in-school suspension. What happens during an in-school suspension for people who may not be familiar with that?
11: Right. So for people that don't know, right, like obviously out of school suspension, you have to, you know, for 1 or 2 days or whoever it is, students are out of school. In school, you basically go to an in-school suspension room, and depending on the school and depending on the district, they might have like a teacher's aide in there. Some of them actually have like specific in-school suspension monitors. And so the idea is that they would go in there and, you know, work on homework, work on classwork, even though, again, like by nature of them being in-school suspended, they are missing, they are literally not in their classroom during that. So the idea is that they would, you know, work on classwork. Sometimes they receive help from those in-school suspension monitors, or if there's a teacher's aide in there, sometimes they, you know, like the folks in Rockford say that they try to have someone in there to provide some kind of like reflection work to be like, okay, here's how you ended up here, here's how we can improve the discipline. Victorious, though, was telling us that like that doesn't really happen, at least in her experience. She felt like they kind of just get tossed in there and say, you know, do your work, get on your Chromebook. She was also like, it's cold, the room's uncomfortable, the food's bad, all that type of stuff too. But that's generally what an in-school suspension is. And like, you know, at some schools, you might be in-school suspended for the full day or for multiple days. Or if there's an incident with like related to a certain classes or certain teachers, you might get in school suspended for multiple, like smaller chunks of multiple days.
0: Hmm. All right, let's go to the phones at 800-222-9455. We have Maurice calling from DeKalb on line one. Maurice, thanks for calling in.
13: Yeah, thank you for letting me join the conversation. I serve as an elementary school principal at a pretty diverse building. And I will say, in my years of experience, one of the things that I've noticed is that oftentimes with black students, that negative behavior is perceived as innate or part of their actual character, whereas with white students, that behavior is perceived as coming from an outside factor. So, for example, maybe they're going through something, parents are, you know, splitting, something like that. And I think, you know, that there has to be room for, again, that conversation on being trauma-informed, understanding that trauma is negatively impacting communities of color in our country, certainly in the DeKalb and Rockford area throughout the state of Illinois, as well as students from low income, right? So that trauma shows up, and how can we be responsive to that? Consequences are necessary, but suspension can't be our only answer.
0: That's interesting, Maurice. So it sounds like what I'm hearing from you is, you know, a teacher might say to a white student, hey, what's going on? Are you okay? And say to the black student, go to the principal's office right away, right?
13: Yeah.
0: How do you work through that as a school administrator?
13: Yeah, so I think one of the things that we try to do for sure is build out those skills for our teachers, build out some of that opportunity as well to be reflective. Regularly look at that data to be able to say, hey, notice who is getting in trouble in your classroom. Is there something we can change on the front end, right, that is going to help to reduce some of these behaviors? So I think reviewing that data together, being reflective, and then building as well those skills to be able to handle some of those things inside of the classroom in a more culturally responsive way are things that we try to do in the school system.
0: Maurice, thank you so much for calling in to share your experience. Really appreciate that. If you want to join us today, 800-222-9455 is the number. We're on this topic for about another 20 minutes. We'll have some more text messages to share as well when we return. We're talking today about disproportionate discipline for black students as opposed to their white peers, particularly through the lens of two schools that our guests studied in some detail, Kennedy Middle School in Rockford and Lanphier High School in Springfield. We're talking with Emily Hayes and Peter Medlin, two education reporters here in Illinois. Again, if you want to join us, 800-222-9455. This is the 21st Show. We'll be right back.

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2: It's the 21st show. I'm Brian Mackey. We are talking today about student discipline, particularly how black students are disciplined with things like in-school or out-of-school suspensions at much higher rates than would be expected based on their share of the population. And we're talking with Peter Medlin of WNIJ, Northern Public Radio, and Emily Hayes of WILL, Illinois Public Media, who spent some time looking into this, particularly through the lens of two outlier schools, Kennedy Middle School in Rockford and Lanphier High School in Springfield. 800-222-9455 if you want to join us today. 800-222-9455. And Let me come back to you, because one of the things I think Maurice said was that struck me there was, like, it's one thing if this is an individual teacher maybe handling, you know, approaching students differently, as he said, and I should say, if people are just joining us, we had a caller who said he was an elementary school principal just before the break, and, you know, maybe some teachers would give the benefit of the doubt, you might say, to white students and assume that there was something going on in their lives causing disruptive behavior, whereas black students maybe don't get that benefit of the doubt. That's an individual choice. It seems like what you and Emily have been reporting on are more systemic policies to just use these sort of disciplinary measures much more rapidly or broadly, or however you want to say it. Can you speak to that?
3: Yeah, definitely. I mean, yeah, they're at the top of the state when it comes to, and again, our metrics that we were using for school discipline, we're looking at expulsions as well as in-school suspensions and out-of-school suspensions. And at Rockford, you know, one of the arguments that they made to me actually was that how things are now is a great improvement from how what they were, because they used to give out way more out-of-school suspensions, and they've kind of shifted towards more in-school suspensions. And so again, the idea is that in-school suspensions are a better option. We actually found some research that suggests that that's likely, but that's not necessarily the case, that like the academic impact of in-school suspensions are maybe more severe than originally assumed, that even just getting one or two of those can really impact you academically. But also the case, like, they are still giving out a lot of in-school and out-of-school, particularly because when we're talking about Kennedy Middle School, like, this is a really small middle school. So even though when you're looking at the top schools for discipline, there might be some schools that have a lot more out-of-school suspensions, like, those schools are also like two or three times larger than Kennedy too. But yeah, this is like all the way across it. And again, like, it's not even something that so Kennedy obviously is an outlier, but it's also something that the district as a whole relies on, specifically when we're talking about in-school suspensions, right? Like, if you look at the top middle schools in the state for these school discipline metrics, all five are five of the six Rockford Middle School. So this is really kind of a direction that the district has gone and tried to utilize, again, with the idea being that they are trying to reduce out of school by shifting to in school. But again, like, that's not as clean as maybe they'd hoped.
2: I want to share another message we got from a listener. Did not give their name. This was a text message. It says, I've worked in Decatur Public Schools and currently Champaign Unit 4. Both districts approach discipline differently, but very similar in size. I'm in my 20th year teaching. I'm a music teacher, so I'm considered the fun space in elementary and middle school. Generally, kids want to stay. Behavior, she says, or he says, is an indicator of something else going on. Some children come in a little feral. We don't require kindergarten or pre-K in the state of Illinois. Some children learn how to behave in a school setting, but also kids act up in school because it's the safest place to make a mistake. This person says some of the behaviors I experience in a classroom, biting, hitting, running, chair throwing, fighting, they feel unreal when you're experiencing it. This person says, in my experience, the poor delivery of discipline comes from inexperienced administrators who do not culturally know or understand the families in their school. Sometimes it's from an admin who doesn't know how to discipline, so they suspend instead. Knowing the community makes a difference as well. Those who fail are often outsiders, failing to make connections. This person continues, there are great admins out there, and the ones who recognize children need a safe space before they can learn. I work with one in Garden Hills who's now in Brookfield. She created a calm baseline and space to help students understand the why of their reactions and behavior. If we do not teach children how to manage emotions, we won't have adults who can either. And with that, let's go back to the phones. We have Marvin calling from Springfield on line one. Marvin, thank you for calling in.
4: Hey, how are you doing today?
2: I'm doing well. So I understand you actually work with some of the kids we might be talking about today.
4: Yeah, I have the opportunity to work with some of those kids that have gone to Lanphier, and because of the excessive suspensions and disciplinary actions, they were sent to alternative schools. And so I've worked and I've had the opportunity to do some therapy with those kids. And what I recognize is a lot of the pressure is being placed on the school and the system to inform the teachers and expecting the system to change. When in essence, I think there also needs to be resources dedicated on the back end, because after those kids got suspended and sent to alternative schools, there's still not a lot of support to help them learn behavioral management and all the skills necessary to not only function in school, but function in life.
2: Marvin, thanks so much for sharing those thoughts. I really appreciate it. Emily, I wonder what you heard from, if you can respond to what Marvin said or anything else,
5: yes.
2: Or just what you heard from Lanphier as well.
5: Yeah, I think it's interesting because the principal of Lanphier, I talked to her and she's like, you know, all the kids know I love them, whether they've been suspended or not. And she had a background in restorative justice, which is, you know, the idea is you talk out and fix the problem instead of just punishing kids, and that the district has been shifting more to that. And she was saying, you know, hopefully, you know, we'll see better data this year. She's seeing better data so far. But I, you know, everything that the callers have said is so, you know, similar to what the expert I talked to said, and that, you know, when you have, there's a lot of debate around school resource officers, having police officers in schools. Most schools, you know, I cover, in depth have them. And they do result in more, you know, interactions between students and law enforcement, like, you know, arrests or the getting into the legal system. Versus if you have more school psychologists and school counselors, that, you know, the expert said is an indicator that the school will have lower suspensions rates because they're supporting students that way. So I, you know, what the caller said about having more support for the students is definitely true, according to the expert I talked to.
2: I want to share another couple of messages we got in. One person just said, Anthony in Chicago, correlation doesn't equal causation. And somebody else expounded on that a little bit, I think, in an email. John from Urbana says, maybe you should consider that black students are disciplined at a disproportionate rate because black students are disproportionately disruptive in the classroom. When a 14 and 16-year-old were out late last week, allegedly killing and critically wounding two of their peers, and I'll just say as an aside, he's referring to a shooting that took place in Urbana last week. John continues, there appears to have been a lack of supervision in the homes. Teachers and school administrators can't solve all of society's problems. Some problems must be solved in the home. And Peter, I wonder if that's something you heard through your reporting on this, that sort of sentiment.
3: You know, not necessarily. Again, we were talking to a lot of like families involved, and we definitely didn't hear that from school administrators. School administrators didn't say anything like, oh, well, black students are receiving more discipline because they're having more, you know, action that merits it. That's not something that we heard from the school district or administrators or parents at all.
5: But I did hear, I talked to a student at Lanphier and his grandfather, and his grandfather had that approach. He's like, yeah, you know, what if these are just students who are, and the grandfather was Black, by the way. He was like, yeah, I think that students need to be disciplined more. He's a bus driver, and he was like, you would be so shocked by like what the middle schoolers are saying. And, you know, it's definitely, and if you look on Facebook on about news, like there was a, you know, assistant principal who allegedly like assaulted a student and like punched in school, and a lot of the Facebook comments were very empathetic towards the assistant principal, saying like, oh, you know, everything that he's been through, oh, he was injured by a student in the past, you know, that sort of thing. So it's definitely a attitude that a lot of people have, and I think could be part of, you know, when you see like the, oh, they need consequences, oh, they need punishment, then the response is punishment. But there are other ways to do this. And another school that I focused on had a really, it was the opposite end of the data. This is a Chicago high school with 2,000 students, almost all Black, and they have very, very few suspensions. It's about 50% poverty rate, so it's not as high as Lanphier or the Rockford School. But their approach is they solve problems before they get started. And the principals, the assistant principals, the teachers are all so there for the students. And the students say they feel like they're treated like humans more than other schools.
2: Yeah, well, okay, so let's get into the solutions part of this conversation then. So this is Kenwood in Chicago. We shared some audio with us. This is a student, Rihanna Crane, talking about comparing the experience at Kenwood to her previous school.
6: Instead of just throwing the bad people away, we fix it. Like, we fix what's going on, we talk about what's going on, and we resolve it.
2: So tell me more about what's going on at Kenwood that's different from places that are, you know, handing out suspensions like candy.
5: Yeah, so I think Rihanna Crane is such a good person to talk about this because she was at a different school, I think, last year. And then, this school year, she was at Kenwood. And the previous school, she had gotten into this fight. She did really well academically, but her friends were this conflict-prone group, and her mom warned her to stay away from them, but she was like, they're my friends, you know? And so they kept getting into conflicts with upperclassmen, and then the upperclassmen responded by targeting her specifically. And she would go to the office and try to talk to the counselors and administrators and say, like, they're targeting me, they keep antagonizing me, can you do something about it? And they were like, okay, we got to talk about this later, we don't have time right now, we'll talk about this later. And they kept pushing it off. And eventually she goes into the office and says, like, there is not going to be a later, this is going to happen right now. And they were like, no, we'll talk about it later. And before that later happened, the upperclassmen jumped her, and she said they stomped her head and she was physically injured. But the administration responded by suspending everybody involved in the fight. And she says she was suspended for 2 to 3 days. And her mom talked with me a little bit about this as well. So that's one example of how a school can respond. You know, from her perspective, she just wasn't listened to. But then she came to Kenwood and she saw how quickly administrators listen, and they, because they had heard she had been in this fight, they had a plan for her as soon as she got started of how are we going to make sure this doesn't happen. And then another student at Kenwood was like, and the exact same situation was starting with me at Kenwood. He's a young man named Theo Andre. And he was like, there was an upperclassman who was disrespecting me in front of everyone, and I really didn't want to have that. But he also, Kenwood has tons of opportunities. He was in chorus, he's in all of these extracurriculars, and he didn't want to lose any of that. So he went to the principal's office and, you know, told Principal Calloway, her name is, and she was, he was like, this is what's going to happen. Like, I really need you to help me, or like something's going to go down. And the principal was like, okay, sit in my office and I'm going to go find this upperclassman and we'll talk it out. And she went, she spent four periods trying to find this upperclassman, and to she was that committed to solving this problem. And I talked to a bunch of students at Kenwood, and they all said that the administrators, you can talk to anybody, you know, you have a problem coming up, the administrators will counsel you through it and solve it. And so they all said, like, we don't have that many class clowns because we're also invested in our opportunities, that nobody like really gives the class clowns the time of the day. And then they also, you know, don't get to the point where anybody needs to be suspended. I mean, there are a few cases, but because people are just so like the problems are solved so early.
2: Yeah. Deep.
3: Brian, can I jump in really quick on that?
2: Sure. Go ahead. In just a couple of minutes, I should say, before we need to wrap up, but go ahead. Yeah.
3: Yes. Yeah. But it's like when we're talking about solutions again, and the idea that like no, people aren't advocating for, like, even the students that we talk to at Kennedy and Rockford, not saying like, oh, this is unfair, and therefore we should not, there should be no discipline that happens at all, right? Like, they were saying that, like, not only are in-school suspensions unfairly given to them, but they also get given to students who have actual misbehavior, but it doesn't deter those students. It's just like, it's always just they go back to the in-school suspension, and then they go back and do it again and again and again. And like, that's something that the data and the research actually backs up, right? That like, in school, these like exclusionary discipline procedures don't really deter students from the misbehavior, which, again, if you're doing discipline, it's not just to be a punishment. Like, the idea is that it's so that they don't do it again, but that's not really the results that we see.
2: And briefly, can you talk about Brothers for Change, Sisters for Change, Peter?
3: Yeah, so this is one of the ways that Rockford is hoping to try to change things. And the way they're doing it is this mentorship program that is really led by Black teachers and Black leaders in the district, trying to build relationships with students, trying to help those students build relationships with their school, kind of like what Emily was referring to about all the opportunities, right? Like getting involved in sports, getting involved with chorus or a club or something like that. Also connecting with teachers, because again, like, it is the reality that a school like Kennedy, over 60% of the students are Black, less than 7% of teachers are. And so, again, in some of these ways that behavior of Black students can be misinterpreted or interpreted as misbehavior, trying to bridge those cultural gaps a little bit to have some understanding. That's the idea. It's a pretty new program. They're trying to expand it out, so we'll see how it goes.
2: Peter Medlin with Northern Public Radio and Emily Hayes with Illinois Public Media, thanks for sharing your reporting with us.
5: Thank you.
3: Thank you.
2: And we will have links to their coverage if you want to go deeper on these stories at our website, 21stshow.org. 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Coming up after the break, we're going to be talking about technology at the World Cup that started in Illinois. 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
2: It's the 21st show. I'm Brian Mackey. The FIFA World Cup is underway. And I don't know if you've noticed some of the crazy technology we're seeing this year. There's that offsides detection using the help of AI and those body cams the referees are wearing. Well, there's another piece of technology you'll see on the field, but maybe not where you would think. You have to look at the cleats or boots being worn by the players of England, Germany, and Spain. That's because their shoes feature a polymer material that better adapts to their movements. It's a technology that was developed at the University of Illinois Urbana-Champaign. Joining us now to talk more about this is Dr. Bill King, a professor in engineering at UIUC. Bill, welcome to the 21st show.
10: Hi, Brian. Great to talk to you.
2: So I should say, listeners, in order to make schedules work today, we taped this conversation earlier today, so no calls for the rest of the show. But you can always let us know what you thought. Our email address is talk@21stshow.org. All right, maybe we can just start with where this polymer material, where the idea for this came about.
10: Yeah, thanks, Brian. We've been working in my research lab at the university for around 20 years on this technology. So we started in the mid-2000s, and we were working on how to manufacture small structures into polymers. And we were doing that for applications in semiconductors and electronics, where people want to make small structures. That's how the electronics get made. And we realized that what we were working on was scalable to other kinds of applications. So we realized we could make things that were bigger and in different kinds of materials far beyond the semiconductor idea. And we started publishing those ideas, and folks from industry came to us and said they had ideas for where this could go. And that's really how it started. People contacted us about all kinds of things they wanted to do with these small polymer structures, and that includes shoes.
2: So maybe this is where I sometimes say, explain this to me like I'm a smart 13-year-old. What exactly is this polymer material?
10: So what we are able to do is manufacture small mechanical structures like miniature pillars into the surface of the polymer that goes in the shoe. And what that does is these small pillars create a kind of a roughness in the shoe that changes the friction properties. It changes how the surface of the shoe interacts with the soccer ball. So when the player dribbles the ball, the pillars give the player a light touch and a nimbleness to be able to move the ball around quickly. But when the player strikes the ball with force, perhaps for a shot on goal or a long pass, it gives the player an enhanced grip. So those microstructures on the surface of the shoe grab the ball and allow the player to have greater force and greater control over what the ball does. So these shoes kind of switch back and forth. When you're dribbling lightly, you get one kind of performance, and when you strike the ball, you get another kind of performance.
2: Is that something you can actually feel with your hand? Like if I were to take the shoe and gently rub it versus, you know, whack it with my fist closed or something like that?
10: Yes, absolutely you can. And in fact, these shoes are, the technology is in these shoes, they're for sale everywhere. I'm not trying to give an advertisement here, but they're on the shelf in the store. And if you see them there, give them a rub and see for yourself.
2: This is the Predator line of Adidas, maybe one that we're talking about.
10: That's right.
2: Yeah. So, and what is it something you can see when this is happening, right? Or do you need like a microscope or even, you know, something more powerful than that?
10: It helps if you have a microscope.
2: Yeah.
10: But if you have some good vision or corrected vision like some of us, then you can barely see it with your eye.
2: Barely see it with your eye. Okay, so we mentioned the Adidas Predator line of cleats. What was it like working with this company, as well as some of the soccer players, to develop these shoes?
10: So I'll go back to our origin story for the technology. So we had many companies coming to us interested in the technology. And so we started a company out of my laboratory at the university. The name of that company is Huwaki. And so that company is 18 years old. And it's been working with companies like Adidas and other companies, you know, for this entire time. So over the years, we've actually developed thousands of different kinds of microstructure surfaces for all kinds of different applications. Shoes, gloves, helmets. The technology is also used for surgical devices that get implanted in the body where the microstructures give grip for those surgical devices and implanted devices. The technology is also used in certain kinds of construction products. So the applications are very diverse. You know, every time there's a new application that comes to the company, we have this library and we have these engineering design principles that we can bring to bear. So the technology can be used for lots of different things.
2: Did you actually work with soccer players or interview them or something like that, or have them in the lab, or what is that process like?
10: The shoe company actually had a particular idea in mind for what they wanted to accomplish, and that was based on their experience. So this particular brand of shoes has been around for a long time, decades, and it's always been a ball control shoe. And so the players that wear these shoes are the players that are known for ball control. And so the shoe company, you know, had that specifically in mind. They wanted to achieve the next level of ball control for this technology.
2: So I guess initially, one of the concerns with this tech is that it might not scale enough to where it could be manufactured for consumer products. So tell me about that and how you work through, you know, that engineering challenge.
10: That's a great question. When we started working on the technology, this kind of microstructure manufacturing was thought to be able to scale to just a few inches in size and no further. And so one of our key ideas was that we would be able to make, you know, significant quantities of these

0: And they wanted to put these microstructures on their tires. And we actually went to their factory and showed that we could put these microstructures on tires in a real manufacturing production environment. And there, we were making, thousands of square feet a day.
1: This is interesting, this idea of this, for a long time, science, coming out of the academy, being used in production. You mentioned that you have a company. I know this is now quite common, I gather, for different engineering faculty especially, but also other disciplines as well. Can you talk about that evolution in higher education to, maybe keep people who might have been poached to go work at Bell Labs a generation or two ago to now stay within the university, but also be able to pursue these, separate work with industry?
0: Yeah, absolutely. For the university to be doing things that really matter, we need to have our ideas that get out into the world and affect regular folks. And one of the ways that we can do that is by working with industry, either by starting companies or collaborating with big companies or finding other ways to get our technology into the hands of practitioners. And so we can do that through inventions that come out of the university, through startups. There's lots of ways that that happens, but I would say over my career, the university has really focused on, finding better and improved ways to get our ideas and our technology out into the world that actually, impacts regular people's lives.
1: So, okay, we've talked about the shoes, we've talked about the tires. Say more about the medical use. You mentioned that this is something that can be used in what, surgical applications? How does that work?
0: Absolutely. So, before the shoes, the medical applications were probably the biggest customer set for this technology. So right now, the microstructure technology is being used in fabrics that go into surgery for patients that are treated for colon cancer. And so, the polymer fabric film is used to help stitch together your colon during and after surgery. And so those devices are actually left inside your body after the surgery, and it promotes healing. So that technology is used in surgeries being conducted in Europe right now. There are hundreds of human patients that have those microstructures inside of them right now. There's cancer survivors, and the technology is currently under review for approval by the FDA in the United States. And hopefully that will occur in the next year or so.
1: How do you think about the frontiers of your field, right? I mean, is this, when you take yourself back to working on this a couple of decades ago, is it a problem that you were trying to solve, or were you just playing around with these ideas and this is something that came out of it? I'm interested in the sort of eureka moment of it all.
0: That's a great question. So, part of my research philosophy is that the science makes the engineering better and the engineering makes the science better. So, I'm always looking for interesting problems and opportunities that has some combination of real science principles and the opportunity for new creative ideas and innovation, but marry that up with real problems in the world. By focusing on real problems, you can talk to real people that are working on their own solutions and challenges, and that can give you inspiration and focus on how to proceed.
1: I just try to imagine, though, somebody sitting around with a notebook saying, like, all right, what can we do that's going to be useful in colon cancer surgery and the World Cup? So where do you see this technology further developing potentially?
0: Well, I'll say that neither of those things were in my notebook. But for sure, we were like, this is amazing. People, if we get this out into the world, we're going to meet some people who are interested in turning it into stuff. And fortunately, that is what happened in this case.
1: So, big picture, do you see an in, you know, we're in this moment where technology is everywhere. There's a lot of talk about artificial intelligence, or what we're calling artificial intelligence these days, these large language models. There's this idea of then at the same time of like more natural products, right? Talk about this. How do you think about that sort of big picture divide between synthetic materials and what they provide for us versus, the old ways, something more traditional, more natural, you might say?
0: Well,

0: So, for sure, AI is changing the way that engineers do their work and will have a big change in the future on how engineers do their work.
1: How so?
0: Well, so that's a great question. And I'll tell you that the field of engineering is working very hard to figure this out, and things are changing on almost a daily basis with new ideas and so on. But the way that we organize and search information, the way that we analyze data, the way that we develop new software, all those things are really dramatically changing. The other thing that's happening is that all of these kind of gee whiz technologies that the computer scientists have come up with for AI, they are pretty rapidly flowing into other domains of engineering, like mechanical engineering and material science. And so what we're going to see over the next decade is, I think, a new wave of innovation in product design and materials and things of that nature, that really benefited from the AI.
1: You're not talking here about like Claude or ChatGPT or the things that, everyday people think of as AI, right? I mean, are you talking about something more boutique?
0: Both. So actually, the large language models are super interesting. But what is happening is engineers are figuring out how to adopt those models for more specific engineering tasks. So you can take a Claude or a ChatGPT and you can start to talk to it about materials design or mechanical engineering principles, and it can learn those ideas and be helpful in developing new products.
1: Dr. Bill King is a professor in engineering at the University of Illinois Urbana-Champaign. Thanks so much for being with us today. Appreciate your
0: Hey,
1: time,
0: thanks so
1: Dr.
0: much,
1: Bill.
0: Brian.
1: Once again, you can see this technology on Adidas or Adidas Predator cleats. I know for sure they're being used by players from England, Germany, and Spain. That's it for us today. Tomorrow on the 21st Show, we'll speak with Lois Romano, a longtime journalist at the Washington Post and Politico, who has written a book on Mary Lincoln. It's called An Inconvenient Widow: The Torment, Trial, and Triumph of Mary Todd Lincoln. That's coming up tomorrow on The 21st Show. The 21st Show is a production of Illinois Public Media. I'm Brian Mackey. Thanks for listening. We'll talk with you again tomorrow. Fertilizer prices have started to drop with the prospect of a peace deal between the U.S. and Iran, but struggling American farmers may not see relief for months.
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